0: the title track from Boy Golden's latest album, Best of Our Possible Lives. You heard him performing that live for World Cafe. It has been such a pleasure talking to you today. Thank you so much.
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0: Oh, thank you. I'm Rena Duras, back in a moment with more World Cafe.
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0: Getting back into your music here on World Cafe, I'm Raina Duras. Here's the song my cat Stevie could have written. And if you have a clingy pet who follows you around the house all day and always seems to want something, the chorus, "I'm going anywhere that you're going," may feel familiar. It's Rat Boy's Anywhere.

0: St. Paul and the Broken Bones singing about a delicious combo, sushi and Coca-Cola. Julia Jacklin singing about two more things that should go together but don't always. Next on World Cafe.
1: 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Student-guided tours offer information about admissions, academic programs, scholarships, housing, student life, and more. 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

0: Stomp it and clap into the end of this hour of World Cafe. Edward Sharp and the Magnetic Zeros with Home. Thank you again to Boy Golden for being my guest this hour, and World Cafe senior producer Kimberly Junod for her work on that session. Thank you for the team who make this show happen. We produce it at WXPN at the University of Pennsylvania in Philadelphia. My name is Raina Duras. Thank you for listening to World Cafe from NPR.
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1: Everyone has their coping mechanisms. Coming up this hour, songs for different ways of dealing with feeling discouraged. You have a new one from Jim James about trying to see the beauty in the world when it feels ugly. Stop.

0: Be bad. Just do it. Give in to your vices. Devin Gilfillian says so. That's his new one, Black Dog Rabbit Hole. And speaking of vices, when your next song came out, it was banned. And I will tell you more on Live from the Archives in a minute on World Cafe.
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0: I'm Raina Duras, and on Live from the Archives, it's a chance to listen back to some of that music recorded by guests live on World Cafe over the years. Now, World Cafe first went on the air in 1991, but if we'd been on air 25 years before that, you would not have heard us playing your next song. When the Byrds released their tune, 8 Miles High, in 1966, it was banned from U.S. radio for a while because the powers that be didn't like the references to drugs. 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Members have said, yeah, it is about drugs. And here it is, performed live on the radio. Roger McGuinn for World Cafe, 8 Miles High.

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0: You are listening to World Cafe. I'm Rena Duras. And when you hear a song, you're hearing something that started in someone's brain. And last month when Death Cab for Cutie came by the show, I asked Ben Gibbard about that and working with producer John Congleton on their new song, Punching the Flowers.
7: On every record, there's a few songs that are kind of like my babies. And I really want to get them right. And there is always this moment where the final form of the song starts to kind of reveal itself. And you have to make peace with it because it's never going to be the way you heard it in your head. But this is one of those songs that once John started kind of dialing in his settings for it, it just kind of came to life in a way that even I had not envisioned it. So I'm thrilled with how this song turned out.
0: You can find that whole session at worldcafe.org. It's Death Cab for Cutie, Punching the Flowers.

0: one from Kacey Musgraves' latest album, Middle of Nowhere, Rhinestoned. Ending this episode of World Cafe with some sparkle. Thank you to our affiliates across the country for bringing this show to you and the team who makes it. We produce this show at WXPN at the University of Pennsylvania in Philadelphia. I'm Raina Duris. 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
2: 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Thanks for tuning in to World Cafe. Stay with us for Cafe Jazz. That's coming up next at 9.

0: This is the Black Cats Jump, Part 13. More sounds and stories of African-American bandleaders, their sidemen, vocalists, and arrangers during the heart of the big band era. This program features the John Kirby Sextet, Part 1, 1938-1939. Your author and host is Dr. Todd Hill.
1: The biggest little band in the land. John Kirby's Sextet was one of the most popular groups of the swing era for a few years between 1938 and 1942, and then virtually disappeared from the world of popular music that made them so famous. By 1950, when Kirby attempted to launch a comeback at Carnegie Hall using his original sextet, it was so poorly attended as to break his hope at being able to continue. He moved to California and died there in 1952. I think the best way to think of the Kirby Sextet in its halcyon years would be to compare it to what presidential historian Doris Kearns Goodwin called Abraham Lincoln's team of rivals cabinet. Although in this case, it wasn't a team of rivals, but a team of complementary forces. John Kirby's light, pulsing string bass, O'Neill Spencer's subtle brushes on the drums, Billy Kyle's crystalline touch at the piano, Russell Prokop's malleable alto, Charlie Shaver's virtuosity on his cut-muted trumpet, and Buster Bailey's technical wizardry on the clarinet. The sextet had developed out of a job at the Onyx Club by Buster Bailey and John Kirby when they left the Mills Blue Rhythm Band after Lucky Millinder had taken over as leader. The original personnel had included trumpeter Frankie Newton and alto saxophonist Pete Brown. The catalyst for change came in the person of Charlie Shaver's trumpeter, and his ability to write arrangements for a three-horn front line that made them sound far bigger than their size. By the time the classic personnel had settled in, the band had landed a session for Decca Records. This would be among the group's finest moments. Recording in New York on October 28, 1938, here are Rehearsing for a Nervous Breakdown, an original by Shavers, and From A-flat to C, A Trip Around the Cycle of Fourths by pianist Billy Kyle, the John Kirby Sextet.

from A-flat to C and rehearsing for a nervous breakdown, the biggest little band in the land, the John Kirby Sextet. Pianist Fats Waller had been highly impressed with pianist Billy Kyle's primary idea of running the fourths from A-flat to C and asked him how he had come to that idea. Well, Billy told the bemused Waller, "Fats, I copied that lick off one of your records." From the same session, here are a pair of Charlie Shaver's originals, Pastel Blue, with a fine vocal by drummer O'Neill Spencer, and Undecided, a tune that became a swing-era standard still played today. Listen for a lick in Pastel Blue that became the inspiration for Thelonious Monk's Blue Monk. Doo-doo-doo-dee. Pastel Blue and Undecided, the John Kirby Sextet.

Undecided and Pastel Blue, John Kirby's Sextet. This is Todd Hill, and you're listening to The Black Cat's Jump. Kirby had been born on New Year's Eve, December 31, 1908, in Baltimore. He started out on trombone, but later switched to tuba, moving to New York in the late 1920s and playing with Fletcher Henderson, Chick Webb, switching to string bass, and then returning to Henderson before joining the Mills Blue Rhythm Band. The Onyx Club engagement was one that drew attention with a radio wire, and the band eventually moved into the house band role at the Waldorf Astoria, resplendent in white ties and tails. Around this time, they also had a network radio show, Flow Gently Sweet Afton, that also featured Kirby's then-wife, Maxine Sullivan, whom we will spotlight on a later episode. Vocalion Records made them a better offer than Decca, and the band switched labels by the end of 1938. With a new contract in hand, the Kirby Sextet recorded in New York on January 9, 1939, for their new label with It Feels So Good and Effervescent Blue, both originals by Charlie Shavers, the biggest little band in the land, John Kirby's Sextet.

Effervescent Blue, and It Feels So Good, John Kirby's Sextet. From the same session, here's a Kirby original, The Turf, a blues-based tune that features everybody at some point. Following that, another Charlie Shaver's opus, this a bit of exotica titled Dawn on the Desert. John Kirby's Sextet, The Turf, and Dawn on the Desert.

0: Dawn on the Desert and The Turf, the John Kirby Sextet. We'll be right back.
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This is Todd Hill. Welcome back to the Black Cat's Jump as we listen to the biggest little band in the land, the John Kirby Sextet, 1938 and 1939. The band's next recording session came on May 19, 1939, and this standard, Sweet Georgia Brown, is almost unrecognizable in the first chorus. Maybe because they thought it would sell better, this Vocalion side was issued on parent company Columbia's imprint. For whatever reason, it's a tour de force. Sweet Georgia Brown, John Kirby's biggest little band in the land.

Opus 5, Royal Garden Blues, and Front and Center, the John Kirby Sextet. The next number illustrates another side of the band that drew lots of attention at the time, adapting the classics into swing. Here is Chopin's Fantasy Impromptu before it was simplified into the pop song I'm Always Chasing Rainbows. Pleasant enough, but here it's certainly more interesting and provides a showcase for the virtuosity of the group. Fantasy Impromptu, John Kirby's Sextet.

Fantasy Impromptu, Swinging the Classics with the John Kirby Sextet. This is Todd Hill, and you're listening to The Black Cat's Jump. One can understand how the concept of swinging the classics would wear thin after some time, if for no other reason that they were less conducive to becoming a framework for jazz improvisation. Still, hard to beat the standards for that scaffolding. Here are a pair that were thoroughly in the jazz camp for their lovely melodies and chord progressions as well. Irving Berlin's Blue Skies and Art Hickman's Rose Room. The biggest little band in the land, John Kirby's Sextet, Blue Skies and Rose Room.

Rose Room, and Blue Skies, the John Kirby Sextet, 1939. This classic sextet personnel would hold together until World War II. After listening, it's easy to see why Charlie Shaver's trumpet was such a huge part of the success of the group. Some critics thought Buster Bailey's clarinet was cold and impersonal, but I have to disagree, and something more. I've never known a clarinetist, classically trained or jazz only, that didn't adore the work of Buster Bailey. Russell Prokop would eventually replace Odo Hardwick in the Duke Ellington Orchestra and play alto with Duke until his death more than 30 years later. Billy Kyle would be drafted into the U.S. Army, serving 3 years, and sadly, drummer O'Neill Spencer would succumb to tuberculosis in 1944. Before we close this episode, here's another classical adaptation, a beautiful nocturne by American pianist Thomas Grizzell, and I may be wrong, but I think you're wonderful. The biggest little band in the land, the John Kirby Sextet.

0: I May Be Wrong, and Grisel's Nocturne, the biggest little band in the land, the John Kirby Sextet. It's time to pack up the horns, grab the bags, and jump on the bus. We hope you've enjoyed this show featuring the John Kirby Sextet, Part 1. Join us on the next episode in which we hear Count Basie and his Orchestra, 1944, Part 2. For myself and co-producer George Eldred, keep swinging till we meet again.
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0: This is the Black Cats Jump, Part 13. More sounds and stories of African-American band leaders, their sidemen, vocalists, and arrangers during the heart of the big band era. This program features Count Basie and his orchestra, featuring Lester Young, 1944, Part 2. Your author and host is Dr. Todd Hill.
1: It's 1944. Franklin Delano Roosevelt is elected to a fourth term as President of the United States. Although he wouldn't live to see the surrender of Germany, it was within grasp, and the horrific power of the atomic bomb would be left to his successor, Harry S. Truman. The battle that had started on the home front in 1943 with the American Federation of Musicians and the recording industry was still raging on. Only a handful of independent operators had capitulated to the Union. As there was already a shortage of shellac, product of the Pacific Theater, the Union kept holding out for more royalties from record sales, jukebox, and radio play. Only two areas in the massive recording industry were active. The discs, made for distribution through the War Department to boost morale among the troops, and radio transcription discs for designated broadcast use. The 16-inch radio station platters spun at 33 and a third revolutions per minute and had better sound quality than the masters made for commercial release on the noisy 10-inch shellac 78 RPM records. Personnel of the normally steady Basie Orchestra was quite fluid during the war years because of the draft, the grind of the road, and that made everything worse with gas and rubber rationing. Even transportation by rail had been limited for the transport of troops to the coasts for deployment. The basic personnel list of the Basie Orchestra in 1944 would include guitarist Freddie Green, bassist Rodney Richardson, and drummer Joe Jones, eventually replaced by Shadow Wilson when Jones' draft number came up. The trumpeters included soloist Harry Sweets Edison, Al Killian, Joe Newman, and Ed Lewis. The trombones were Dickie Wells, Eli Robinson, Ted Muttonleg Donnelly, and Lewis Taylor. The lead alto was Earl Warren, with Jimmy Robinson on second alto, Rudy Rutherford on third, Barry and clarinet, plus Buddy Tate and Lucky Thompson on tenors, until the return of the great prodigal son, Lester Young, on tenor, until even Prez got pinched by the draft. Leading off our second episode featuring the 1944 Basie Band, here's Count and the orchestra with a feature for himself, Basie Boogie, and a great Jimmy Rushing vocal on Don Redman's tune, Gee Baby, Ain't I Good to You, Count Basie and his orchestra.

Gee Baby, Ain't I Good to You, and Basie Boogie. I believe the two soloists toward the end of Gee Baby were Buddy Tate on tenor and Rudy Rutherford on clarinet. The next number is indeed a mystery, unissued at the time and not even given a name in the recording logs, hence the name Untitled Stomp. To me, it sounds like the work of Andy Gibson, who was writing quite a bit for the band at the time, and I believe the soloist to be Sweets Edison on trumpet and Buddy Tate on tenor. Following that, another rarity. Clarinetist Artie Shaw was back from his duty as a U.S. Navy band leader in the South Pacific. He sets in for Lady Be Good and plays beautifully despite the fact that he had been discharged for medical reasons after his tour. Untitled Stomp and Lady Be Good featuring Artie Shaw.

Lady Be Good with Artie Shaw, and Untitled Stomp, Count Basie and his Orchestra, 1944. This is Todd Hill, and you're listening to The Black Cat's Jump. Up next, an all-time Basie favorite, the head chart Jumping at the Woodside, given a very loose performance here. The band truly living in the moment with Sweet Citizen and Lester Young taking solo honors as the band wails away behind them, Jumping at the Woodside.

Jumping at the Woodside, featuring Lester Prez Young with Count Basie and his orchestra, 1944. The next selection allows us to hear some beautiful rhythm work from guitarist Freddie Green, who was often under-recorded during the era. Thelma Carpenter does a lovely job with the newly written Bob Russell lyrics for Do Nothing Till You Hear From Me, a Duke Ellington composition first known as Concerto for Cootie. Following the vocal, it's Avenue C, a chart composed for the band by Buck Clayton, who was already in uniform at the time. Solos are by Buddy Tate, Harry Edison, and then Lester must have caught the engineer off guard, as he's under-recorded almost all the way through. Do Nothing Till You Hear From Me with Thelma Carpenter's vocal, and Avenue C, Count Basie and his orchestra.

Avenue C, and Do Nothing Till You Hear From Me, Count Basie and his orchestra. Closing out the first half, here's Jimmy Rushing on Baby, Won't You Please Come Home.

0: Baby, Won't You Please Come Home? Jimmy Rushing with Count Basie and his orchestra, 1944.
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1: This is Todd Hill. Welcome back to the Black Cat's Jump as we enjoy Count Basie and his orchestra featuring Lester Young, 1944, Part 2. Here's a modern-leaning arrangement featuring Lester and trombonist Dickie Wells. Catch that trumpet section lick. Already some Dizzy Gillespie influence there. And a pretty ballad vocal by Thelma Carpenter, Call Me Darling. I think that short tenor solo could be from Eli Lucky Thompson. Dinah and Call Me Darlin', Count Basie.

Call Me, Darling, and Dinah. Count Basie and his orchestra. The draft finally caught up with Lester one night when a well-dressed young fan had a couple of drinks with him on his breaks. Lester was about to offer to share a joint with him when the young man proceeded to serve him with his draft notice. He'd been able to stay a step ahead of them on the road, but his luck finally ran out. Sadly, the whole Army experience was harrowing for Prez, a man of gentle sensibilities, far too honest and frank for his own good. When asked if he smoked marijuana, he said, "Well, yes," and was court-martialed. He would spend time in the detention barracks and eventually be dishonorably discharged. But those scars lasted the rest of his life. For better times, here's an instrumental of Buck Clayton Chart, Rockabye Basie, featuring Earl Warren on alto, Buddy Tate on tenor, Sweets Edison on trumpet, and then Illinois Jacquette setting in on tenor. Rockabye Basie.

Count Basie and his orchestra. Rockabye Basie with Illinois Jacquette on that final solo. This is Todd Hill, and you're listening to The Black Cat's Jump. Here are two lovely vocal ballads. Ellington's I Didn't Know About You, with a vocal by Maxine Johnson, one of Basie's least remembered vocalists, and that's a shame. After that, lead alto man Earl Warren does a nice turn on I Should Care. I Didn't Know About You, and I Should Care. Two wartime ballads, Count Basie and his orchestra.

ever.

I Should Care, featuring Earl Warren, and I Didn't Know About You, with Maxine Johnson on the vocal with Count Basie and his orchestra. As a romantic balladeer, Earl Warren was really quite outstanding in my opinion, not to mention that he ranks as one of the finest lead alto players ever. Here he is again on I Couldn't Sleep a Wink Last Night, also taking a spot with that Jimmy Dorsey-influenced alto of his. Earl Warren with the Basie Band, I Couldn't Sleep a Wink Last Night.

Couldn't Sleep a Wink Last Night featuring Earl Warren. Closing this episode, it's Count Basie on his signature tune, 1 o'clock Jump, with Illinois Jacquette on tenor, Dickie Wells on trombone, and Rudy Rutherford on clarinet. 1 o'clock Jump, Count Basie and his 1944 orchestra.

0: Count Basie and his orchestra, 1 o'clock, jump. It's time to pack up the horns, grab the bags, and jump on the bus. We hope you've enjoyed this show featuring Count Basie and Lester Young. Join us for the next episode in which we hear Gerald Wilson and his orchestra, Part 2. For myself and co-producer George Eldred, keep swinging till we meet again.
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0: Welcome to Cafe Jazz. George Eldred with you for some music. Tonight's live at 10 segment, Lenny Tristano back in 1955.
1: And it's that time again, the jazz man, Andy Smith, is back on the air with great jazz. And we're going back to the big band era of one of the absolute great swinging band, Chickwell.
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4: It's 9 o'clock on a Wednesday night, and time for another edition of Cafe Jazz with Colonel Tom. How are you, Tom?
5: I'm fine, Tracy. And you?
4: I am well.
5: Oh, you're looking all smiley and happy over there. 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
5: I know.
0: Welcome to the Jazz Vault. I'm George Eldred, and Brian Clardy show up tonight. This Cafe Jazz from April 23rd, way back in 2014, featuring Eddie Daniels, Thelonious Monk and Sonny Rollins, Freddie Hubbard, Kelly Johnson, Donald Fagen, Dee Dee Bridgewater, and Ahmad Jamal. Here we go.

Good evening, and welcome to another edition of Cafe Jazz. I'm your host, Brian Clardy, here with 2 great hours of music. So sit back and relax while I play some jazz for you. Coming up in the first set, we have Kelly Johnson from her album, Kelly Johnson Live at Birdland. Here's her cover of Hoagy Carmichael's The Nearness of You.

That was clarinetist Eddie Daniels from a GRP release that came out in 1991, an album called This Is Now, and a tune called It Was Always You. But leading us off was Kelly Johnson from the album Kelly Johnson Live at Birdland, and her cover of The Nearness of You. In our next set, we have Thelonious Monk and Sonny Rollins in a tune called Friday the 13th.

0: That was from one of my favorite albums of all time. Stanley Clarke, Chick Corea, Joe Henderson, Freddie Hubbard, and Lenny White. A tune called Happy Times from the album The Griffith Park Collection. But leading us off was Thelonious Monk and Sonny Rollins from Thelonious Monk, The Complete Prestige Recordings, and a tune called Friday the 13th.
1: 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It's the Jazz Vault. I'm George Eldred, and it's Brian Clardy's Cafe Jazz from the 23rd of April in 2014.
0: In our next set, well, we have Kelly Johnson again, and the title track from her album, Music is the Magic.

stars were bright. 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Just like here. 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

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Tension and tragedy, elation and inspiration. The celebration of the secret world, the one world, the all for one world, the one for all world, the real world. It's the small world after all world. The praise God, praise Allah, praise Buddha, the whole big world, the whole enchilada world. Mother Nature's symphony of birds and bees, the wind and the trees, in every single town. The world.

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What a beautiful day. What a peaceful world. Place I want to be. 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And the band drifting out of town.

0: That was Solitaire Miles from her self-titled album, and a tune called Lush Life. Before that, we had Donald Fagen from his album Sunken Condos, and a tune called Miss Marlene. But leading us off was Kelly Johnson, and the title track of her album, Music is the Magic.
1: 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We're part of the educational mission of Murray State University. It's the Jazz Vault. George Eldred here, and we're hearing Brian Clardy's Cafe Jazz from April 23rd, 2014. Coming up at 1, it's the BBC World Service overnight.
0: In our next set, we have pianist Ahmad Jamal from his album Olympia 2000 and his cover of My Foolish Heart.

That was vocalist Dee Dee Bridgewater from her 2001 release, This Is New, and her cover of Kurt Vile's My Ship. But leading us off was pianist Ahmad Jamal from the album Olympia 2000 and his cover of My Foolish Heart. Here's one of my favorite tracks, Kenny Garrett from the album Simply Said, in a tune called GTDS.

0: I think you could kind of guess that one. John Coltrane from the album My Favorite Things, and a tune called, you guessed it, Summertime. Not too far off. But leading us off was sax man Kenny Garrett from the album Simply Said, and a tune called GTDS.
1: 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It's the Jazz Vault. I'm George Eldred, and it's Brian Clardy's Cafe Jazz from the 23rd of April in 2014.
0: In our last set, we have Spyro Gyra from the live album Access All Areas, came out 30 years ago, a tune called Heliopolis.

and you. Let me introduce everybody to you. On keyboards, Tom Schumann. On guitars, Chet Gitalo. The vibes, marimba, Dave Samuels. Percussionist, Gerardo Velez. On drummer, Eli Konnikoff. On the bass, Tim Stone. I play saxophone. My name is Jay Bagenstein.

from an album called This Is Jazz Volume 8, Miles Davis. And included in that volume was the tune that you just heard, Seven Steps to Heaven. But leading us off was Spyro Gyra from the album Access All Areas and a tune called Heliopolis. Well, that will just about do it for me. I want to thank my producer, George Eldred, and all the good folks here at WKMS 91.3 FM, and thank all of you for listening. 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

0: In the video announcement, Dolly Parton says she's written brand new songs specifically for this musical.
1: Now, this isn't about a story about sparkle and shine on the outside. It's about where I really come from, what I've lived, what I've lost, what I've loved, and how I found my way and told it in my own words and through the music that's been part of me every step of the journey.
0: Dolly, a true original musical, will premiere at Broadway's St. James Theater. Previews begin December 7th with opening night set for January 19th, which also happens to be Dolly Parton's 81st birthday.
2: Jolene, Jolene, Jolene, Jolene, I'm begging of you, please don't take my man.
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6: It's 529. 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The Town and Gown Community Band and Chorale will be performing on the 4th of July at 7 p.m. in Lovett Auditorium on Murray State's campus. All are welcome.

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1: The Supreme Court ruled that more than 330,000 Haitians living here legally under the Temporary Protected Status Program can lose their protection and be forced to leave. The country they'd be sent back to is currently roiled by violence, political turmoil, and extreme poverty. What happens now, here and in Haiti? Next time on 1A. 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
1: The message from manufacturers to workers has long been, miss too many shifts and you are out. One company, though, is enticing part-time workers to supplement a dwindling workforce.
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8: Live from NPR News in Washington, I'm Dave Mattingly. President Trump says the interim agreement to end the war with Iran is over.
9: As far as I'm concerned, it's just a waste of time dealing with them. They're liars.
8: President was speaking to reporters at the NATO summit in Turkey today, hours after Iran attacked three merchant ships in the Strait of Hormuz, prompting the U.S. military to hit more than 80 Iranian targets. Trump's comments sent oil prices higher and stock futures sharply lower. Republican Senator Mitch McConnell of Kentucky remains hospitalized amid questions about his health. Here's NPR's Claudia Grisales.
10: Top Senate Republican leaders said they had lengthy and substantive conversations with McConnell by phone this week. Senate Majority Leader John Thune, who succeeded McConnell in the job, said they discussed national security, while Senate Majority Whip John Barrasso said over a 20-minute conversation, he and McConnell caught up on Senate races, the July recess, and a defense funding bill. The 84-year-old, a polio survivor, has not been seen or heard from since his June 14th hospitalization for unknown reasons. Public safety scanner traffic posted by streaming platforms captured a medical call to McConnell's D.C. home. D.C. Fire and EMS dispatch reported an unconscious person, later saying CPR was in progress. Claudia DeSalves, NPR News.
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11: For WKMS News, I'm Daniel Hurt. A statement from U.S. Senator Mitch McConnell's office says he's been communicating by phone with friends and colleagues as he recovers in the hospital from an undisclosed medical issue. Following widespread calls for more transparency about his condition, the senior Kentucky senator's office released statements yesterday from his former advisor Scott Jennings and from a spokesman for Senate Majority Leader John Thune, both saying they've spoken with him in the last 24 hours. The 84-year-old McConnell was admitted to a hospital in mid-June following being found unconscious at his Washington, D.C. home. The former Republican leader is serving his seventh term in the Senate and is not seeking re-election this year. GOP Congressman Andy Barr and Democratic nominee Charles Booker will be on the ballot to replace McConnell in November. The family of a young immigrant who died in the Louisville jail in February filed a legal claim last month against the jail's bankrupt former health care provider, Yes Care Corporation. Dehydration contributed to the death of Juan Miguel Munoz Pinaver, although acute psychosis was the immediate cause of death. That's according to his death certificate obtained by the Kentucky Center for Investigative Reporting. Meredith Lee of Wave News interviewed the young man's family and reported on their claim against the company. Here's what she told KYCIR.
12: He was in a state of mental crisis. And so as this played out over the weeks that he was in jail, whether or not he was refusing food or water, and to what extent, this was a person who was in crisis and who needed care. And that is the root of the lawsuit that they are coming from.
11: Yes Care filed for bankruptcy in May. The Louisville jail quickly switched to a new health care provider. Today, showers and thunderstorms are likely, mainly this afternoon, with patchy fog this morning, otherwise partly sunny, with a high near 86. That chance of precipitation is 60%. Tonight, there is a 30% chance of showers and thunderstorms in the evening and overnight hours, with patchy fog, otherwise partly cloudy, with a low around 70. Tomorrow on your Thursday, there is a 20% chance of showers and thunderstorms in the afternoon. 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
3: It's Morning Edition from NPR News. I'm Michelle Martin in Washington, D.C.
0: And I'm A. Martinez in Los Angeles, California. Fans sitting down to a World Cup match at Boston Stadium, typically known as Gillette Stadium, noticed little squares of blue tape on their seat backs, perfectly sized to cover up the name of the shaving company. That is just one example of how hard venues have to work to satisfy FIFA's demand for no free advertising at the World Cup. Host cities must deliver what's called a clean stadium. No logos, no ads for anything other than official FIFA sponsors. And in a world where stadiums are also billboards for brands, that can be a tall order. Here to talk about this is Andrew Rome, professor of marketing at Loyola Marymount University. So yeah, these stadiums go through great lengths to try and make these changes. For example, San Francisco Bay Area Stadium, typically known as Levi Stadium, they go beyond just the signage on the outside. They're actually covering the logos of the brand names of the ketchup bottles in the press box. That is quite the feat. So why is FIFA such a stickler about all this?
13: Yeah, I mean, what we're watching play out in this World Cup is essentially a billion-dollar branding standoff. And I think the perfect irony here is that brands like FIFA have tried to silence the, you know, brands that actually may be getting more attention than some of the brands that are official FIFA sponsors that have paid to be there. So on one hand, we can understand the case for FIFA's debranding policy. It's rooted in commercial logic, like official sponsors like Adidas, Coca-Cola, Visa, they pay millions of dollars for their four-year partnership deals. So there's this fairness argument that it would be unfair to allow a brand like Gillette to benefit from stadium exposure for free when a direct competitor like Unilever has paid for that exclusivity.
0: But if I'm, say, the leader of a company that has paid $200 million for a 20-year naming rights deal with a stadium, I expect my money to get me something out of that. Why can't all of a sudden I demand that I have my money's worth for this?
13: You bring up a really good point. And you know, on the other hand, FIFA's execution at this World Cup has bordered on the extreme. And that's where its policy, its debranding, its clean stadium policy begins to undermine itself. And I think the deeper problem here is what I would call the iron fist paradox in brand control, especially today in 2026 with the widespread usage of social media. The more aggressively an organization tries to suppress a brand, the more attention it draws to that brand. Using the example of trying to erase the Levi brand from its own stadium, in doing so, it actually handed Levi's a global marketing opportunity and moment that money could never have bought.
0: Yeah, same thing with Gillette, right? Because the Gillette company posted a computer-generated image of its logo on the Boston Stadium covered in shaving creams. I mean, some brands, I guess, that's the whole point of what marketers do. You figure out a way around it and still get the same kind of a bang for your buck.
13: Yeah, I think the brilliance of what Levi's and Gillette and others have done is that they have inserted themselves very organically or naturally into a cultural moment and a cultural experience. For instance, Levi's didn't just post about the way they covered their

coming up on Morning Edition. A French appeals court upheld Marie Le Pen's conviction on the misuse of European Parliament funds, but said she can run for president next year, throwing her far-right National Rally Party into turmoil. And President Donald Trump is in Turkey for the NATO summit, where yesterday

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1: The Supreme Court ruled that more than 330,000 Haitians living here legally under the Temporary Protected Status Program can lose their protection and be forced to leave. 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What happens now, here and in Haiti? 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
3: Coming up on Morning Edition, Graham Plattner has not dropped out of Maine's U.S. Senate race, but the pressure continues to mount on him to do so as Maine Democrats try to make a plan to choose a new candidate in the next 2 weeks. And NPR's A. Martinez speaks with Democratic strategist Maria Cardona about what choices Democrats face amid allegations surrounding Plattner. And prosecutors are making their case against Tyler Robinson, the suspected killer of Charlie Kirk, on charges that would lead to the death penalty. Robinson's defense team strongly objects. These stories are coming up at the top of the hour in about 25 minutes right here on WKMS. 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There's more at ETC Coffee House.

Coming up on Morning Edition, beach towns along the Atlantic Ocean are adjusting to large amounts of seaweed that floats onto their beaches each summer. It's sargassum season. And when red-tailed hawks lose feathers, they adapt their wing and tail movements to keep performing certain flight maneuvers, a finding that could inspire aircraft design. These stories are coming up in about 10 minutes right here on WKMS. 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Still here, still public, thanks to you.

Good morning, May Martinez. England's soccer team have been nearly perfect this World Cup, and after their win south of the border against Mexico, they've made it to the quarterfinal. Their secret weapon, superstar Ed Sheeran. The A-team got a private performance from Sheeran before the knockout stage. Sheeran has made it a tradition to visit them and sing his song Castle on the Hill. Sheeran couldn't be happier with the team's performance, and he says if you're picking against them,

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1: The Supreme Court ruled that more than 330,000 Haitians living here legally under the Temporary Protected Status Program can lose their protection and be forced to leave. The country they'd be sent back to is currently roiled by violence, political turmoil, and extreme poverty. What happens now, here and in Haiti? 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

two-part historical documentary series from Netflix explores the founding and evolution of American democracy from the revolutionary years to the end of George Washington's presidency. It's called The American Experiment. We sit down with the series director and a presidential historian to discuss what our country's founding can tell us about our future. Next time on 1A.

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Showtimes and tickets at MaidenAlleyCinema.org. Good morning, it's 11 o'clock. I'm Daniel Hurt. You've been listening to 1A, and Sounds Good is coming up next.

Good morning. Welcome to Sounds Good for this Wednesday. I'm Tracy Ross. Coming up today, join me for music from Wilco and Neil Young. I have Soccer Mommy and Lyra Lynn, Mike Doty, Sunvolt, Steve Earle, and many, many others. All that and more on Sounds Good after news from NPR and Kentucky Public Radio.

0: Live from NPR News, I'm Lakshmi Singh. President Trump says the U.S. ceasefire with Iran is over. He said it on the sidelines of the NATO summit in Turkey this morning as reporters asked him about the U.S.'s latest retaliatory strike on Iran overnight. And NPR's Danielle Kurtzleben reports on Trump's remarks in Ankara.
1: These strikes extend a conflict that European countries just didn't want to be a part of. And now Trump, of course, has said that he considers the ceasefire dead. Now, add on to all of that the other Trump NATO baggage, which is considerable. The White House had gone into this summit prepared to continue pushing NATO countries to spend more on defense, as they have been pushing for throughout his presidency. And Trump this morning also repeated that he wants the U.S. to take over Greenland. So, taking territory from a fellow NATO member, which doesn't go over well with other NATO members.
0: NPR's Danielle Kurtzleben traveling with the president. Kentucky Governor Andy Beshear is trying to find out what's going on with one of his state's U.S. senators, Republican Mitch McConnell. The Democratic governor sent a letter to McConnell's office inquiring about the former Senate Majority Leader after the 84-year-old was admitted to the hospital weeks ago. Here's NPR's Gloria Grisales.
2: Top Senate Republican leaders said they had lengthy and substantive conversations with McConnell by phone this week. Senate Majority Leader John Thune, who succeeded McConnell in the job, said they discussed national security, while Senate Majority Whip John Barrasso said over a 20-minute conversation, he and McConnell caught up on Senate races, the July recess, and a defense funding bill. The 84-year-old, a polio survivor, has not been seen or heard from since his June 14th hospitalization. Public safety scanner traffic posted by streaming platforms captured a medical call to McConnell's D.C. home. D.C. Fire and EMS dispatch reported an unconscious person, later saying CPR was in progress. Claudia DeSalves, NPR News.
0: At least 17 states are affected by an intestinal parasite known as Cyclospora. Houston Public Media's Sonia Kinua has more.
3: Cyclospora is typically bred through the contamination of food and water with feces and can be linked to several raw food sources. While the condition is not easily passed person to person, the symptoms can be troubling. They include nausea, cramping and bloating associated with diarrhea, and fatigue. Catherine Troisi, a professor of epidemiology at UT Health School of Public Health, says the intestinal bug is rarely fatal, but
4: if you are sick, it is important to contact your health care provider because the illness can be treated with antibiotics, and left untreated, particularly in the elderly, the very young, people with immunocompromising diseases, it can be quite serious.
3: Troisi advises to wash your hands and produce with hot water when preparing raw foods to avoid getting sick. For NPR News, I'm Sonia Kinua in Houston.
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5: For Kentucky Public Radio, I'm Michael Collins. The Newport Police Department is holding a town hall meeting today to talk about flock cameras. WVXU's Danny Villarreal Martinez has more.
6: Earlier this year, Newport got to test 34 of the automated license plate readers for free through flock safety. The police department liked the technology, but at a Board of Commissioners meeting in May, many residents were concerned about data privacy, since data would be stored by a third-party company. At the same time, the city manager said there wasn't a contract with flock safety in the works yet, but elected officials were in support of the cameras. Residents will be able to ask questions to police and flock safety representatives during Wednesday's meeting, 6 p.m. at City Hall. For Kentucky Public Radio, I'm Danny Villarreal Martinez.
5: Soccer fans across Lexington showed out Monday night to root for the U.S. men's national team in its match against Belgium. Though the game ended in a loss for Team USA, Lexington supporters pointed to the large turnout as an example of the sport's growing American fan base. The city has hosted watch parties at the downtown Kentucky Theater, starting with last week's round of 64 game against Bosnia. Kentucky Theater Director Hayward Wilkerson said they opened the main theater to accommodate fans after they overfilled its small secondary theater last week.
7: We just had no idea. This was a little bit early on. We just had no idea how many people we would get, but we had to turn people away, and that theater seats 340 people.
5: Monday's match nearly packed the main theater, which seats more than 800 in comparison. The theater watch party was one of many hosted by venues and bars across the city. A statement from U.S. Senator Mitch McConnell's office says he's been communicating by phone with friends and colleagues as he recovers in the hospital from an undisclosed medical issue. Following widespread calls for more transparency about his condition, McConnell's office released some statements yesterday from allies who said they've spoken with Kentucky's senior senator in the last 24 hours. The 84-year-old McConnell was admitted to the hospital June 14th after reports of being found unconscious in his Washington, D.C. home. That's the statewide news at this hour. I'm Michael Collins in Bowling Green. This is Kentucky Public Radio.
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Good morning. Welcome to Sounds Good for this Wednesday. I'm Tracy Ross. I'm playing songs about traveling today. In this first hour, Hang On for cuts from Modest Mouse and Eels. I have Simon and Garfunkel and R.E.M. I have the Be Good Tanyas in this first set. Showers and thunderstorms likely throughout the afternoon and this evening. Otherwise, partly sunny, a high near 85, a low tonight near 70. Let's begin with Bright Eyes, with some help from Emmy Lou Harris. This is another travelin' song.

0: That was Watch House with Hard Travelin'. We heard the Be Good Tanyas with Light Enough to Travel and Bright Eyes with another Travelin' song. 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Still here, still public, thanks to you.
1: This is Think History. I'm Bill Goodman. British Captain Henry Byrd led his troops from Detroit, along with more than 1,000 Native Americans, to invade Kentucky on June 22, 1780, with the intention of eliminating frontier stations and forts and driving settlers into the mountains. The entourage abandoned their plan to attack Louisville and instead attacked Ruddle's Station and Martin's Station in central Kentucky. While Byrd brought the first artillery into Kentucky, the settlers realized they had little chance of holding their forts against a cannon and hundreds of attackers. A bloody massacre ensued, with some 20 pioneers killed and the rest taken prisoner of war and forced to march on foot more than 400 miles to Canada. Those captured were not released until 15 years later, when the Revolutionary War ended and treaties provided for their exchange. Rarely mentioned in history, the two sites are marked by monuments placed by the Daughters of the American Revolution.
2: Think History is a production of Kentucky Humanities, where we've been telling Kentucky's story for 54 years. Learn more at kyhumanities.org.

0: When Max Clark joined Wilco on the road back in 2024, he didn't realize it would lead to Jeff Tweedy producing his band's new album. But that's exactly what happened with Transmitter, the new record from Cutworms. Coming up, Cutworms play songs from Transmitter and talk about working with Jeff Tweedy. That's on the next World Cafe.
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2: 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I'm Tracy Ross. Thanks for hanging out with me today on this Wednesday, playing some traveling songs for you. This is REM with Drive.

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0: 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I'm Tracy Ross. Next hour, I have music lined up from Depeche Mode and the Cars. I have Liz Phair and Shaky Graves and many, many others. We heard Sun Kill Moon in the last set covering Modest Mouse. Here is Modest Mouse with Out of Gas.

0: That was Mike Doty with American Car. We heard Sunvolt with 10 Second News and Steve Earle and the Dukes, The Low Highway. 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Still here, still public, thanks to you.
1: This is Think History. I'm Bill Goodman.
2: British Captain Henry Byrd led his troops from Detroit, along with more than 1,000 Native Americans, to invade Kentucky on June 22, 1780, with the intention of eliminating frontier stations and forts and driving settlers into the mountains. The entourage abandoned their plan to attack Louisville and instead attacked Ruddle's Station and Martin's Station in central Kentucky. While Byrd brought the first artillery into Kentucky, the settlers realized they had little chance of holding their forts against a cannon and hundreds of attackers. A bloody massacre ensued, with some 20 pioneers killed and the rest taken prisoner of war and forced to march on foot more than 400 miles to Canada. Those captured were not released until 15 years later, when the Revolutionary War ended and treaties provided for their exchange. Rarely mentioned in history, the two sites are marked by monuments placed by the Daughters of the American Revolution.
3: Think History is a production of Kentucky Humanities, where we've been telling Kentucky's story for 54 years. Learn more at kyhumanities.org.
0: 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You're with Sounds Good. I'm Tracy Ross. Thanks for spending part of your Wednesday with me today. Let's hear music now from Lyra Lynn. This is Drive.

0: That's the Cars with their classic Drive. We heard Depeche Mode with Behind the Wheel and Soccer Mommy with Driver. I began with another song called Drive from Lyra Lynn. 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
0: 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You're with Sounds Good. I'm Tracy Ross. Thanks for spending part of your Wednesday with me today for a program about traveling. This is Built to Spill with a great live version of their song, Car.

Elvin Bishop will take us out today with Traveling Shoes. We heard Tracy Chapman with Fast Car and Shaky Graves with Backseat Driver. We heard Liz Phair before that with Divorce Song, and I began with Built to Spill, that was Car. This is WKMS FM HD Murray, WKMD HD Madisonville, and WKMT Fulton, with news and music at WKMS.org. 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I'm Tracy Ross. Thanks for spending part of your Wednesday with me today on Sounds Good. I'll be back with you tomorrow morning at 11. Think is coming up next. Stay safe and have a great day.

0: I'm Paige Phelps in for Chris Boyd. Up next on Think, in the pursuit of happiness, we often focus on the big picture, but appreciating tiny moments is what we should aim for.
1: One of the things that we just love as human beings is having those kind of small stuff relationships with other people. Why do you think people like to cook or eat together? It's all of that sensory experience that goes into being co-present with someone else.
0: We'll talk about ways we can unlock micro joy in everyday life, from sipping coffee to driving a car. And as we search for profundity in the mundane, we'll hear why it should scandalize us all that we were ever told not to sweat the small stuff. Our conversation starts after a short break.
2: Live from NPR News, I'm Lakshmi Singh. President Trump's threatening more strikes against Iran and says the ceasefire's over. NPR's Greg Myrie reports on Trump's remarks at the end of the NATO summit in Turkey.
3: Talked about the success of it. Clearly, there are all these unresolved issues, starting with opening the Strait of Hormuz. He also said, I don't think it's going to start again. So while he's talking about additional U.S. Military action or strikes potentially again tonight, in the wake of last night's overnight attacks, he seemed to be playing down the possibility or likelihood that it could resume as a full-scale military operation.
2: NPR's Greg Myrie, partly blaming the war, the International Monetary Fund has downgraded its global economic growth outlook this year to a sluggish 3%. President Trump faces a U.S. electorate that polls suggest is largely unhappy with higher energy prices and generally the Republican leader's handling of the U.S. economy. In other news, the International Emergency Operation in Venezuela to find survivors still missing since last month's twin earthquakes is shifting from search and rescue to recovery. Here's John Otis.
4: Aid workers are delivering body bags in La Guaira. John Barrett, the top U.S. diplomat in Venezuela, said U.S. search and rescue teams have gone home. But he said recovery operations continue, as do efforts to reopen the main international airport.
5: What began as an urgent life-saving operation is now transitioning into a sustained humanitarian relief and recovery effort.
4: According to government figures, the quakes killed more than 3,600 people, but the death toll is expected to rise because thousands are still missing. For NPR News, I'm John Otis in La Guaira, Venezuela.
2: Global cancer rates are projected to double by 2050. NPR's Jonathan Lambert has more on the World Health Organization's new report showing where a patient lives and their economic means are playing bigger roles in their prospects for surviving cancer.
6: About 20 million people get diagnosed with cancer each year, and 10 million die from the disease. But that burden, both in terms of cases and deaths, is disproportionately spread across the globe. For example, in Europe, roughly 1 in 4 people are expected to develop cancer, but only 1 in 12 will die from it. People in sub-Saharan Africa have about half the risk of developing cancer, but 1 in 12 are still expected to die from the disease. That inequality stems from disparities in access to early detection and treatment, the report says. WHO calls for strengthened cancer coverage and national health plans and more efforts to ensure equitable access to the latest cancer care. Jonathan Lambert, NPR News.
2: It's NPR.
7: From Kentucky Public Radio, I'm Rip Reinhart. Kentucky Governor Andy Beshear formally requested an update from Senator Mitch McConnell's office on his health. Capitol reporter Sylvia Goodman reports Beshear sent the letter amid the longtime senator's fourth straight week in the hospital.
8: McConnell was first hospitalized on June 14th and has provided no details about why he was hospitalized. His office said in statements that he is recovering, receiving good care, and working closely with his staff. Speculation on McConnell's health has spiraled out of control on social media, even as his allies say they've recently spoken on the phone with the 84-year-old. Conservative commentator Scott Jennings says he spoke for about 20 minutes with the senator, but did not ask why he was hospitalized. In his letter, Beshear wrote that public office holders should provide clear communication about, quote, one's ability to serve. I'm Sylvia Goodman in Louisville.
7: Last month's flash floods took 2 more lives in Kentucky, bringing the death toll to 6. Curtis Tate has the latest.
9: The additional fatalities were recorded in Hardin and Jefferson counties, Governor Andy Beshear posted Tuesday on X, formerly Twitter. The governor had previously announced 4 deaths, including 3 in Madison County. 2 people died in a basement apartment in Richmond. Another was swept away in a vehicle outside the city. 1 person was killed in a weather-related traffic crash in Jackson County. 8 inches or more of rain fell in just hours on parts of the state on June 27th. Flash flooding is the deadliest kind of U.S. weather disaster, according to the National Oceanic and Atmospheric Administration. Floods kill more people than tornadoes, hurricanes, or lightning. I'm Curtis Tate in Richmond.
7: Attorney General Russell Coleman is calling for the dismissal of an appeals case over a 2019 environmental regulation. It says farmers do not have to report air pollutants from their livestock. Environmental and conservation groups disagree with the regulation and filed a lawsuit, originally in 2017, about advice for the regulation before including the regulation itself. Coleman and other AGs argue the district court's decision was correct and agricultural regulation is best at the state level. That's this hour's statewide news. I'm Rip Reinhart in Louisville. This is Kentucky Public Radio.
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0: The search for happiness takes us in all sorts of lofty directions. Maybe we try yoga to unlock inner enlightenment, sit down with our partner and do a deep dive into what makes the relationship tick. But perhaps we're missing the point here. Maybe all you need to be happy is to simply watch paint dry. From KERA in Dallas, this is Think. I'm Paige Phelps in for Chris Boyd. Okay, maybe it's not the actual act of watching paint dry that will trigger moments of joy, but try to focus for a minute on the actual painting of the wall, the gloopy sound of your chosen color adhering to the paint roller, and then connecting that to the hard work of dramatically changing a room in just a couple of hours. The idea here is gratification, something we've brushed off as too indulgent, too instant. But as our guest will tell us, it's time to reclaim the small moments around us and gain a better understanding of what makes a happy life. Ian Bogost is contributing writer at The Atlantic, Barbara and David Thomas, distinguished professor at Washington University in St. Louis, and an award-winning game designer. His new book is The Small Stuff, How to Lead a More Gratifying Life, and he's here to talk about it. Ian, welcome back to Think.
1: Oh, thanks so much for having me.
0: Yeah, let's begin with here by laying out a few definitions. What is the difference between happiness and what you call a universe of itty-bitty fulfillment?
1: Right. So I think happiness is very weird and hard to define, and that's one of the reasons it's so hard. It's like an overall sense of big picture contentment. How satisfied are you with your life in general? And it tends to focus on like really big stuff, hard stuff, things that play out over time, things that you kind of have to look back on in retrospect to understand your relationships with your family or your spouse, your satisfaction in your career, or what you want to do next, saving up for a new home or a big vacation. Those are like the big stuff trappings of happiness. And let me just say, happiness is good. I'm not saying it isn't. It's just hard and it's kind of weird. And I don't know that we know what we mean when we say that we want to be happy. And then gratification is small stuff. It's kind of almost the opposite of happiness. It's happening all the time. It's that feeling of, I call it the sensory enchantment of everyday life. It's your sense of being connected through your senses and your body to the physical world around you. And because you live in your body all the time, gratification is kind of happening to you all the time too. When you feel the warmth of a mug of coffee or that sound, hearing the sound of that paint spreading against the wall, even if you do it badly, even if you're not happy with the result, it can still be gratifying to hear and feel it under the brush, the twigs that crunch under your feet when you take a walk, or the feeling of the wind or the sun on your skin. That sort of stuff is easy because it's constantly happening to you, but we kind of overlook it. We say, well, that's just small stuff, right? In fact, sometimes it's seen as a distraction that's standing in the way of the big stuff, of the big happiness. But I don't think it is. I think we've missed the point of gratification, and we're really missing out on making our lives better if we ignore it.
0: Now, what's the difference between satisfaction and gratification?
1: Right. So I think of satisfaction as the pride in having accomplished something. So let's talk about the paint drying. I tell a story in the book about my friend Tom, who was doing exactly what you described. He was painting his basement. And when you finish a big task like that, and you sort of stand back and you look at the room you've painted, and you put your hands in your hips and you're like, ah, I did a good job there. That's satisfaction. It's not really as mysterious as happiness. It's really about having accomplished something, often with your own hands or mind, and then looking at it and feeling pride. But it is hard. And it also only happens after the fact. So those are like three kinds of pleasure in my mind: happiness, satisfaction, and gratification. There may be others, but I find it useful to split the world up in that way. We focus a lot on happiness. We focus a lot on satisfaction too, because that's about accomplishment and about goals. And we focus much less on that moment-to-moment, everyday experience of just being and living and connecting with the world and in it.
0: You talk a lot about tactile things, like you were saying, like a coffee cup or latex paint.
1: Yeah.
0: What are we losing? You say we are losing part of our humanity when we miss them. Why humanity?
1: We are, like I said, we are these bodies in the world. Part of being who we are is living in those bodies in the physical world. And for years and years now, decades really, we've been kind of like slowly getting disconnected from that idea. And this happened so slowly that we almost didn't notice it. And it's not just because of computers, by the way, or smartphones, which a lot of people think. So you know how you go into, like, I don't know, an airport restroom, and instead of turning on the faucets, you just wave your hands under the sensor and kind of hope that it works?
0: Yeah.
1: That's an example of like a loss of direct connection with the world. One of the stories I talk about in the book, which I'd written about for The Atlantic before that, was the stick shift car. Like that feeling of joy and pleasure in driving a stick shift car, of moving it from gear to gear, of clutching in and out and feeling the tension on the clutch and in the drivetrain. That's also gratifying. But you just don't really drive that way anymore. And now that we have electric cars, they don't even have transmissions. Doors for ordinary buildings are sometimes automated and motorized now for accessibility and regulatory reasons. There's all these examples of kind of ways that our life has been slowly disconnected. Our senses have been disconnected from the world. And I think one of the reasons why people feel this kind of vague sense that something's off in their lives, like something just is not right and they don't know what it is because there's been this slow loss of a whole lot of those kinds of experiences. And then when you think about them just for a minute and you realize, gosh, like I don't lick stamps anymore. Maybe I don't go to the mailbox at all because I just get emails. And you kind of stack them all up, all of that stuff together. Then it's a really big loss because it happened over time and in very small bits.
0: You call this dematerialization.
1: Yeah. And, you know, like the idea here is that if gratification is about sensory connection with the physical world, about operating and using the world as a human body, then dematerialization is any kind of disruption, anything that got in the way of that process of feeling connected to it. I mentioned a couple of them already, like automated doors or automated soap and towel dispensers. Some of the forces of dematerialization are not technological. They're more like economic, you know. So as, for example, as home ownership is increasingly out of reach of more and more Americans, some of the contact and the inspiration and the incentives to connect with your house because you own it and you have to maintain it or you have to fix something or just because you want to improve it and you want to change your life within it, that's been disincentivized. And of course, there's all sorts of like little things that computer technology has changed too. And I'm really interested in those small scale things. Like, you know, when you, during the COVID pandemic, we had this rise of QR code scanning for different things. So you didn't have to touch stuff. And now when you go to a restaurant, you might not get a menu in your hand. You might just, there's a QR code on the table and you open your phone and you scan it in and then you look at the menu. And that's, it doesn't seem like it should matter. Who cares, right? You're still seeing the menu. But it really does, because there was something about the ritual of being in that environment and being handed this big menu and maybe like thumbing through it and really getting into the idea of what it was that you were going to eat and kind of disrupting your normal, ordinary flow and changing it to something else. That's been a loss too. Not to mention all the other stuff you can do on your phone. You don't need to go to the cinema. You can just put your phone 6 inches from your face and watch a movie with 3D audio in your earbuds. Or you can work from home now often. And if you do that, you may feel like you're winning back time, but you're also missing out on an attachment to places and people and sites and materials and coworkers and all the stuff that maybe doesn't have anything to do with your job, but where you had to go there and be in a different space. All of that kind of stuff and more are contributing to this sense of dematerialization, which has made gratification just out of reach.
0: I want to turn now to the marshmallow test.
1: Oh, yeah.
0: This is a test from the 1960s involving children and toys and treats. Why don't you walk us through the design of it?
1: Yeah, so the idea behind the marshmallow test, as it became known, it was started by a famous Stanford psychologist named Walter Mischel. And he and his colleagues ran this experiment where, in order to test whether like young children would be resilient for the future, they put them in a small room alone, and they kind of briefed them on what this was going to be like. And they were preschool students, and they told them, you can have a small treat such as a marshmallow right now, or you can wait. And it varied by, it was about 10 or 15 minutes for the experimenter to come back into the room. And if you wait, then you'll get another marshmallow or another pretzel or whatever the treat might have been. And then they'd leave them alone. And at the end of the experiment, whether or not the children got one or two marshmallows, they would be able to play with certain toys with the researchers. And over the years and over the decades, this experiment was run and rerun and run on this sort of longitudinal scale to show that withholding, that delaying the gratification, the supposed gratification of eating the marshmallow, that this proved that those young people would be more successful later in their lives. They'd have higher SAT scores, or they'd be more healthy. They would have a higher income. They'd be happier in their lives. And as years wore on, that proved really not to be the case. Mostly what indicated future success was socioeconomic status, right? If you go to the Stanford preschool, then you're probably pretty well off as it happens. But no matter the result of the experiments, this idea that they inaugurated of delayed gratification, the idea that you're better off holding out for a bigger, better reward later by denying yourself a smaller one in the present moment, that sort of became the whole story about gratification. Gratification became associated with indulgence and with sin. When you think of gratification, you may think of it that way, like overeating, of sex, or drinking alcohol, shopping, even like using your smartphone to peruse social media. Those are things you're not supposed to do. You're wasting your time and your life if you do them, and instead you should be investing that energy and that commitment to the big stuff, to happiness and to the development of purpose. So the thing about it that is so interesting to me is what it misses, what the experiment fundamentally misses about our relationship with marshmallows. You know, like, just imagine that you're like 3 years old, 4 years old, and someone presents a marshmallow to you. It's a miracle. You know, it's this little spun blob of sugar that maybe you've never seen or only seen infrequently. And eating it is one of the things that you can do, but just seeing it, or, you know, like if you pick up a marshmallow that has that like squishy texture and you can kind of press it together in your hand a little bit before it gives, or you can squash it entirely, or you can kind of feel its hardness. It has mouthfeel if you do put it in your mouth even before you eat it. All of these kind of sensory engagements that we can have with something as simple as a marshmallow, those kind of have no place in the marshmallow test. It's all about consumption. It's about devouring it and then wanting more. And I don't think that's what little kids want out of marshmallows or anything else in life, but it does betray a kind of preconception about gratification that we have, which is that it's indulgence, and also that it can be deferred, that you could delay gratification and then come back to it later. But I just don't think you can. Like, gratification is always immediate because it is your sensory life. Like, think about that mug of coffee again. When you feel, and when you like allow yourself to feel the hot coffee mug in your hand, it's not as though you can save that up for later. Like, oh, I've got things to do. You know, I've got a meeting this morning. I'll wait to feel the warm coffee cup. Like, no, that doesn't even make any sense. It's now or never. I mean, you can fill your cup with coffee again, but that moment you either enjoy or it's lost. And so I think the marshmallow test represents this just complete misconception of what sensory enchantment really is. It's about connecting with the world in small ways in every moment or in as many moments as you can or choose to, knowing that there's a surplus of that kind of experience. You don't have to save it up and you don't have to cheat yourself out of it because it's always right there and available to you so long as you live inside a body in the world.
0: My guest is author Ian Bogost. We're discussing his new book, The Small Stuff, How to Lead a More Gratifying Life. We'll be right back.

0: It's Wednesday, July 8th. The Hopkinsville Christian County Public Library continues its Yarn and Yap series tomorrow night at 5. 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The Gleam Amar Center for the Arts in Madisonville presents Legally Blonde the Musical this Friday and Saturday at 7 p.m. and Sunday at 2. Ticket information and more at gleamacenter.org. Empty Bowls of Paducah hosts a throw-a-thon event this Friday from 5 to 8 at the Community Kitchen. There's more information about this and other local events, as well as an opportunity to add your own nonprofit events on the community calendar at WKMS.org. 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

0: This is Think. I'm Paige Phelps in for Chris Boyd. My guest today is reminding us all of the small ways we can find moments of joy to create richer, fuller lives. Ian Bogost is Atlantic contributor, game designer, and Barbara and David Thomas Distinguished Professor at Washington University in St. Louis. He is the author of the new book, The Small Stuff, How to Lead a More Gratifying Life. Ian, I want to go back to dematerialization. You give this example, you talked about it, of the automatic paper towel dispenser. You know, I saw this tweet once that said, okay, machine, once again, you have grossly underestimated the amount of paper I needed. These things are not efficient, and they are not even eco-friendly.
1: Broadly speaking, they're not. Yeah. And, you know, one of the excuses people use, or they use to self-justify as well, you know, at least it's preventing someone from yanking out more paper towels than they need. But it does exactly the opposite. Actually, these settings on the most popular machine, which is one made by Georgia Pacific, there's like a setting in the machine that says, do you want 6 inches of towel or 9 inches of towel or 12 inches of towel? And, you know, if you're an operator and you set it to 6 inches of towel, you think, aha, I'm saving on the cost of materials. I'm doing good by the environment. But people are frustrated, and then the line starts to back up as you wait for your hand to work, and then you end up getting way more towel than you need. So, yeah, in general, these kinds of technologies, they don't actually save water or paper or what have you. The faucets, too, they open the water at full blast, and that doesn't save any water. And in so doing, they steal from you, really, that ability, that little small experience of, like, winding the towel out, you know, which... I think most of us think, well, I don't, that's not important. Like, what is this guy telling me that I need to wind the towel out? Isn't it much easier not to touch anything? And it is easier, but there's a loss that comes with that ease. And it's that moment of connection and contact where you realize, here I am with the towel, and now I'm going to feel the knob spin in my hand, and now I'm going to tear the towel from the dispenser and wipe my hands with it and then toss it away. And that kind of experience, it's that texture of life, like it's one moment, but your life is kind of made up of moments just like that. So it's kind of the worst of both worlds, where technologies such as these, they don't really deliver on the promises they supposedly offer of efficiency or optimization, at least not all the time. And they steal those small moments from us that we just took for granted. We didn't even notice because they were so prevalent.
0: You know, I think about my own smartphone, and I recently deleted all my socials. This is not a humble brag. This was an admission that I was truly addicted. But, you know, now I find myself scrolling endlessly through the New York Times or newspapers looking for content to fill that gap. Like, you know, at some point, have we lost the ability to just connect to moments of gratification?
1: I know people are worried about this. And I feel the same way you do and that everyone does. And I think there's a few things going on. One is that that device, your smartphone, is immensely gratifying to use. That's one of the reasons it's so compelling. It's got that smooth glass screen. It has a heft to it in your hand or in your purse or in your pocket. When you scroll, the software responds and it kind of bounces around. There's some physics to it. So there's something gratifying just about using the device, no matter what you're doing with it. And that's part of the pull, right? But then there's a second part, which is like, I'm doing this instead of something useful or something that I want to do or something that I've chosen to do. I'm missing my life because I'm scrolling Instagram, or in your case, I gave up Instagram and now I'm still scrolling the New York Times or wherever it is. And I think that we may actually be doing a lot less of that than we realize, because even as you are, or you might be, using or overusing your smartphone and social media and whatever other apps are available to you, you're still living the rest of your life. You know, you're still in the garments on your body and in the upholstery of the chair that you're sitting in, and the HVAC in the room is blowing on you and you can hear it. We can never escape the bodies we're in. And so it's a problem, but maybe we've like overemphasize the degree to which it is a problem, because eventually you get in your car again and then you put your phone away, or you come home and you turn on the gas to cook with, or you make the bed and you smooth out the bedspread as you're doing so. We're still living really rich sensory lives, and we focused so much over the past maybe decade or more on this idea that technology, especially smartphones, have stolen our lives from us. And I wonder if we've just somewhat mistaken the problem for being bigger than it really is.
0: I mean, part of this, you talk about an all or nothing approach that we have to mm-hmm. problems, but you say this really isn't about the moment of political polarization. This is like dematerialization.
1: Yeah, I don't think this is like a purely political. I mean, I mentioned that there are political undercurrents to it. Mm-hmm. There's economic undercurrents mm-hmm. in particular. There's bureaucratic undercurrents. The fact that so much of our world is run by software now, which means that, you know, a certain kind of industry is responsible for kind of dictating and designing how we interact with almost everything. If you work in an office and you have to use like ERP systems such as Workday or PeopleSoft to do things that you used to just like talk to people about. That's an example of dematerialization too. Or the way that doctors in hospitals and clinics now have to use software, hospital-based software that kind of runs their practice and guides them. That's another thing, the patient management systems. So that has happened. It's changed. And it's economic, I think, more than it's a political, right? But these forces are much, much bigger. The forces of dematerialization are much, much bigger than just your smartphone or just computers or just the tech industry. They've been happening really for a long time. And like, like the sensors in the faucets and the towel dispensers are digital. They're integrated circuits in them. But that's a fundamentally different kind of experience than the kind of draw of social media on your smartphone, right? Or the fact that like everyday environments are now designed in a way that feels kind of like, you know how like every place kind of feels the same? Like it all has the same like blonde wood, hard surfaces. You go into a restaurant and you can't hear anything because there's like big vaulted ceilings with exposed ductwork, and there's no upholstery to dampen the sound, let alone to have different colors or to allow you to touch and feel something. Like those forces they're not merely political. They're not, you know, drawn by simple regulatory or legislative action. And they're also not purely technological. Same with the automobile, right? Like it's become digitized, but the shift from, you know, a transmission-based car to an electric vehicle, which is generally a good one from an emissions perspective, it was accidental that we lost this sort of experience of being able to shift the vehicle in the way that I described. So dematerialization is like a soup we've all been suspended in, like the air that we breathe. And you could come at it from all sorts of directions in terms of explanations. Another thing, I think that today, partly driven by social media style engagement, people always want to kind of get to the bottom of something. Mm-hmm. And they want to say, well, if only we could like regulate the tech industry, or if only we could redistribute wealth, or if only this party were in power instead of that one, or vice versa, then we could finally make progress on these issues. And that's kind of like big stuff thinking. I don't disagree with it necessarily, not always. But if that's the only way forward, it really gives ordinary people every day very little action that they can take. It's just too difficult and too intractable to imagine fundamentally changing the world. Like, how would you combat the automatic towel dispenser? There's nothing right. You can do about it. So instead, you've got to move forward, accepting that most of the change that we've experienced in the 20th and the first quarter of the 21st century has been, you know, net positive. It's made our lives better, at least in many ways. And we still do live in that sensory world. We just have to reacquaint ourselves with it and maybe find new opportunities to connect with it. And those opportunities are just, they're just everywhere.
0: So does gratification sort of relieve that burden that we all feel that we need to change the world, this big picture?
1: Yeah, yeah.

0: And those of us who work in office jobs these days, where we're kind of moving symbols around with computers and we're only interacting with computer software all day, we've lost some of that sense of texture. Even the day-to-day experience of it in an office is less gratifying because you're not picking up the phone to make phone calls and, you know, feeling the heft of the handset against your shoulder and the kind of intimacy of someone's voice on the other line. You're sending emails or you're maybe getting on Zoom or something like that. And the way that everything has been sieved through a kind of common singular experience of you and the keyboard and the mouse and the screen, that has, you know, it's removed that texture from work life. And so I think one of the things that happened is people became dissatisfied with their work. And they attributed that to the big stuff happiness explanation. Like, I need a better job. I need a different job. I don't know why I'm doing this job. And that might be true. But the other thing that might be happening is it's just less gratifying to do the work, or that gratification has, we've forgotten how to notice it. And that appeal of like just the moment to moment experience of work, of rolling your chair back from your cubicle desk and taking a break and walking and feeling the softness of the carpet under your feet in an office. If you work from home, you don't get that. And, you know, maybe you think, I got all my time back and now I can do laundry and I can optimize my life. We're obsessed with optimization and results and outcomes. And we've forgotten that we also live in all of those little moments of experience at work and out of work. And so we treated them as something that was kind of just noise. And I think that no matter what you do, almost no matter what your job is, even if it's a terrible job, there's still pleasure to be derived in the moment-to-moment connection of yourself and the work context. It doesn't mean that your job isn't, you know, couldn't be better, or that your boss couldn't be better, or that the conditions of employment couldn't be better. But we're weirdly resilient at human beings. And our ability to find meaning and purpose in almost anything kind of rises above. So as we think about work, you know, work is one of those big areas where we want to feel happy. We want to feel content. There are other ways of finding it that aren't just through the purpose and outcome of the work, but are through the moment-to-moment experience of doing it, of connecting with whatever it is that you do.
1: My guest is author Ian Bogost. We're discussing his new book, The Small Stuff, How to Lead a More Gratifying Life. We'll be right back.

0: The message from manufacturers to workers has long been, miss too many shifts and you are out. One company, though, is enticing part-time workers to supplement a dwindling workforce.
1: That way I can spend time with the grandkids, and my mom is real sick, so I'm having to take care of her, too.
0: I'm Mary Louise Kelly. 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

0: This is Think. I'm Paige Phelps in for Chris Boyd. We're talking today about embracing the weird, wonderful moments in life with author Ian Bogost. He is an Atlantic contributor, a game designer, and Barbara and David Thomas Distinguished Professor at Washington University in St. Louis. And he's the author of the new book, The Small Stuff, How to Lead a More Gratifying Life. Ian, I want to come back to the example of the heavy office phone. You know, I've seen like these reels of kids and they hand, you know, parents hand them like a rotary phone and they don't know how to use it. So at some point, is this sort of like an old man river argument where you're arguing for things that are long forgotten? And so that part of gratifying life will never be understood by a younger generation.
1: It's tempting to think that nostalgia or going backward is the answer. And, you know, the phone is such a great example because I grew up with those rotary phones and the hands of the kind of Western Electric style phone and the sound of spinning the knob. Even the, you could like apply force as you hung it up and really hang up on somebody. You can't really do that anymore because you're just pressing a button on the screen. Those things are gone. They're not coming back. And you can linger on those and say, oh, we used to feel so gratified. The design of our world was so much better and now it's gone. And you could end there and say, it's never coming back. Like life used to be better. Shake your fist. Or you could do the second thing, which is like try to reclaim that through nostalgia. So there are products you can buy, like literal, like old school handsets that you could connect to your smartphone and make calls that way. Or you could, you know, play vinyl records or whatever it is people do as they try to reclaim an analog life. And I think that's fine, but it kind of mistakes the problem. The problem isn't really that we lost the telephone. I mean, that's part of the problem, but the answer isn't, oh, we must go back because we can't. We have to move forward. We have to live in the present and the future that unfolds from that present. And so as a tactic, as a way of identifying and orienting yourself to the problem of dematerialization and the solution of gratification, you know, maybe a device like that, or even a lamentation about something that was lost, like the telephone, that can be temporarily useful. You know, I see. I get it. I understand what you mean by gratification. It was nice to be able to hold that heavy phone or to like prop it between your ear and your shoulder. And then what you got to do is translate that memory or that reconstructed memory, if you're already too young to remember those things in your own experience, and find them again in the world. And they are everywhere. It's just everywhere. The opportunities for gratification are so universal and so widespread that we don't need to lament their loss much. And we don't need to think, oh, I have to go back. If only we could live in the past, then we would feel gratified again. Because that's just not a solution. We cannot.
0: So should we be celebrating craftsmen?
1: Craft is another tempting conclusion. You think, if I weren't an actuary or, you know, a social media manager, whatever it is that you do for work at a computer, and instead I went back, you know, and I was a plumber instead, or I had a side business where I sell stuff on Etsy that I've made with letterpress in my basement, or, you know, done crochet work. All that stuff is fine, again. But there is a kind of optimization mentality to it that you have to, first of all, you have to make money at everything. You can't have a hobby anymore. But then also that there's like this sort of holistic solution. I'm unhappy and the answer is some big picture solution to it, right? I'm going to, you know, completely upend my life and become a whiskey distiller or, you know, whatever it is, right? I really like gardening, so maybe I should start a landscaping business. Those ways of thinking are kind of, they're another all or nothing kind of thought. I think that one of the draws of craft and of hobby has always been that it gives you something different, sensorially different from your ordinary life, from your home life or your work life. I have a name for this. I call it orthogonality, which is like something that's kind of at right angles to something else. And if you think about craft and hobby, not as places where you can solve the problem of your life, but as opportunities to engage with materials, with physical objects that are just different from the ones that you normally encounter, then they will provide new types of sensory engagement or more diverse types of sensory engagement than you encounter otherwise. You know, a lot of people, they're kind of already doing this. Like they're gardening or on the weekends or working on their boat or their car or doing woodworking or doing crafts of other kinds. And most people, if you ask them when they do crafts, they don't care about the outcome. If you're a knitter, you don't really care about making sweaters for your family or friends. You might do it, but it's really just the act of tying knots and yarn, isn't it? It's that sensation of engaging with that material, which is so different maybe than living in your head or generating ideas or typing out memos or emails. And so things that have nothing to do with the rest of your life, with your work goals or your family goals, those are sometimes ways of unlocking different experiences that are gratifying in different ways than you're accustomed to. And that can give you more of that like foundation that we were talking about earlier. And then when you go back to the work that you were supposedly, you know, unhappy with, you may find, oh, this is actually tolerable because I've had an alternative. I have another outlet.
0: I mean, you give the example that you design games, but you cannot play games.
1: Yeah, oh my God, I don't want to play games for leisure at all. And, you know, I think that people got into their heads this sort of idea that everything had to contribute equally and directly to some ultimate purpose and goal, that sort of all or nothing happiness thinking. And we forgot that some of the things that we do are just enjoyable to do for no reason. Kids are really good at this. But, you know, those nostalgic examples are somewhat instructive. Like if you're whittling a stick on the porch, you know, on the weekend, which is this very sort of nostalgic old 20th century vision, you're not really doing anything. You're just kind of feeling what wood is like and what your knife is like against it. And then you're done and you go inside and you do something else. We used to trust ourselves with those kinds of encounters a lot more than we do. And we started to optimize our lives. We started to really reflect on what we were getting out of every moment that we invested time in. And that's a kind of a wrong-headed way of thinking that'll lead you further from contentment rather than closer to it.
0: Ian, there's a great title for a chapter in your book, Heap Wonder on Everything. It's so big, it's so fun. But you start it with the old curmudgeon, Andy Rooney from 60 Minutes. Yeah. Why him?
1: I've been obsessed with Andy Rooney for my whole life. You know, I think one of the reasons I wrote this book is I've lived this quandary my whole life. I've always been interested in ordinariness, you know, in toasters and slippers and railings. And, you know, when you go on an escalator and the handrail kind of like wobbles a little bit, stuff like that. It's always just been fascinated by it and interested in it. And I remember even as a kid watching Andy Rooney feeling this deep connection to this guy who, you know, on television in front of millions of people was saying like pocket knives are interesting or doorknobs are interesting and they matter. And they do. And I think that bravery associated with that kind of performance of curiosity and wonder, it was really outsized. And you know, like you would on 60 Minutes which is where Andy Rooney appeared, you would just have consumed like very, very heavy news content for an hour, really serious stuff. And then there's Andy Rooney talking to you about like, you know, why he likes to cut turkey with a certain kind of knife or a different one, or like, you know, why soap dispensers work in a certain way. And I think it's like the ultimate version of the bravery of wonder to perform it for a giant audience like that without doubting.
0: I mean, you say he's a deeply serious fool. Give us your definition of fool.
1: Yeah. Fool is like, so a fool in the sense of a fool, the fool in a king's court, the jester, right? That's where that idea comes from. And the fool started as someone who had permission by position to say things and do things that no one else could do or say, even the king. And this provided like a kind of release valve, for the court to make. We think of it as making jokes, but it's really drawing attention, talking about subjects that are otherwise forbidden. And if you think about foolishness kind of more like that, you have to have deep insight. You have to be really wry to be a fool. You're not stupid. You're actually deeply serious. It's just that the kinds of things that you're engaging with may be different from the ones that get people's attention. So, you know, if you're the kind of person who makes YouTube videos about folding towels, and there are, you know, tons of these out there, then that might seem foolish because, well, who cares about folding towels? That's something that I try to get through as quickly as possible. I would choose not to do it if I could. Maybe if I were wealthy enough, maybe I'd outsource it to someone else. Folding towels is useless and it has nothing to teach me. That's wrong. And what the foolish, supposedly foolish, you know, YouTuber drawing attention to towel folding is showing us is, no, hold up. Towels are deeply interesting if you give them the time and the attention that they deserve. And they're soft and they come out of the dryer and they're warm and you can smell the fabric softener in them and you can press them against your face and feel that warmth and that softness for a moment. And then you can fold them into neat piles and they squish a little bit just like marshmallows. All of those kinds of experiences are where gratification really lives. So if you allow yourself to believe that that wonder truly is applicable to anything, and you embrace the kind of foolish, maybe a little bit embarrassing or slightly unfamiliar idea that if you feel weird, that's like a good sign that you're on the path to gratification, that something is about to reveal itself to you, that can be like a tell. And if you'll linger in that sensation for just a little longer than you would otherwise, like rather than kind of shaking your head and trying to get free of it, just spend another moment in that sense of discomfort, of foolishness, of embarrassment, that's sometimes when the gratification kind of releases itself.
0: My guest is Ian Bogost, author of The Small Stuff, How to Lead a More Gratifying Life. You're listening to Think. I'm Paige Phelps, in for Chris Boyd. So we've done a lot of shows about the loneliness epidemic, even the younger generation not even wanting to date anymore. You know, how can we convince people that a frictionless life is not the answer?
1: Yeah, this concept of friction has become really popular lately, and it feels related to what I'm talking about, but I think it's actually very different. Like people thought, because of optimization and efficiency, because of all those drives of dematerialization, which made everything easier and smoother, in some cases, like literally smoother, like your smartphone screen, that, oh, what I need is friction. I need something to get in the way of myself. I need something to encourage me to put my phone away and listen to the person across the room or across the table from me, or what have you. I understand those sentiments, but it's not really making things harder. That's not really the answer. I've told you that gratification is above all easy. And it doesn't really require you to change your life. I think this is too burdensome. Like we believe that we have to change our lives fully in order to make any kind of change. That I got to give up something and then I'll feel somehow happy as a result of doing so. I have to change all of my practices. I've got to go to the gym in person, or I've got to go out to eat and date, you know, like twice or three times a week, or I've got to try to meet people in this way, or I've got to go socialize, you know, in these spaces, because otherwise I'm going to just stay home and watch Netflix or play video games. Those are hard. And you know, you may want to do that, but you don't have to change anything in order to reconnect. You do have to like be open and present with the people and the ideas and the objects that surround you. But doing that can be very small scale. Like, you know how when you're just like in the presence of someone else and you can kind of, you know, smell the perfume or cologne they're wearing, or you see the sight of the highlights in their hair, or you even just feel a stranger sit down next to you on a couch in a dentist's waiting room, and the kind of compression of the cushion underneath you gives you a sense of their presence, right? Those are moments of gratification too. They're not going to solve your dating life, right? I'm not saying they will. But they are small bits that you can build up from that will also encourage that kind of deeper connection, right? It doesn't have to start with the biggest version of it where you're going to put away all your technology and deeply focus on your relationship with someone else. And in fact, one of the things that we just love as human beings is having those kind of small stuff relationships with other people. Why do you think people like to cook or eat together? It's all of that sensory experience that goes into being co-present with someone else and working on small tasks. And oh, you're cutting up the mushrooms, and oh, you're doing it wrong. I'm going to show you how I do it instead. And we hear the sizzle of the stove, or we smell the scents that are wafting up from the dish that's been delivered to our table, or we point to something on the menu and feel the smoothness of the plastic surface of it. All of those kinds of experiences, they're part and parcel of the same solution. They're just coming at it from a different direction.
0: Ian Bogost is an Atlantic contributor, a game designer, and Barbara and David Thomas Distinguished Professor at Washington University in St. Louis. His new book is The Small Stuff, How to Lead a More Gratifying Life. Ian, thanks so much for the conversation.
1: Oh, thank you so much. I really enjoyed it.
0: 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Once again, I'm Paige Phelps in for Chris Boyd. Thanks for listening and have a great day.

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We're part of the educational mission of Murray State University. I'm George Eldred. Thanks for joining us. The BBC News Hour is next. Ahead at 3, it's All Things Considered. Marketplace at 5:30, Fresh Air at 6, and the World Cafe at 7.

0: You're listening to All Things Considered from NPR News. Lots and lots of seaweed is washing up on Florida beaches, and Florida communities are spending millions of dollars to deal with it. Reshma Kirpalani reports.
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1: On the next Fresh Air, President Trump is pushing Congress to pass a law that would require showing a passport or birth certificate to register to vote and create strict ID requirements to vote. The rules of the midterms are being rewritten, from redistricting to campaign money. 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
2: This is 91.3 WKMS. Good afternoon, everyone. I'm Shelby Ashley. The chances for showers and thunderstorms linger into tonight and tomorrow, with the low tonight around 69 and highs tomorrow near 90. Coming up on All Things Considered, President Trump said today he believes the current ceasefire with Iran is over after an exchange of attacks between the two countries.
3: I'm not sure I want to make a deal with them. We can play games, but I'm not sure I want to make a deal. Let's just finish the job.
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4: 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I'm Mary Louise Kelly.
0: And I'm Scott Detrow. There will be no prison time for former Milwaukee County Judge Hannah Dugan. She was convicted in December of obstructing immigration agents as they attempted to arrest an undocumented defendant outside her courtroom. Instead, at today's sentencing hearing, a federal judge said Dugan must pay a $5,000 fine. 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
5: This case stemmed from an April 2025 hearing in Dugan's courtroom. That's when an undocumented immigrant, Eduardo Flores Ruiz, was set to appear on misdemeanor domestic violence charges. Federal agents came to arrest him in the courthouse, and Dugan sent them to the chief judge's office. She let Flores Ruiz out a private door into a restricted hallway, and he was arrested outside after a brief foot chase. He has since been deported. A month later, it was Dugan being arrested in handcuffs and charged. During her trial in December, a jury found her guilty of obstructing a proceeding, a felony, and not guilty of concealing an individual to prevent arrest, a misdemeanor. Dugan later resigned from her job amid threats of impeachment from Republican lawmakers. Dugan's defense attorneys had argued that courthouse policy on immigration arrests was unsettled, and that President Donald Trump's administration was making an example of Dugan so that judges would get in line with its immigration crackdown. Prosecutors said that judges can't disregard the law for personal beliefs, and that Dugan's actions made Flores Ruiz's arrest more dangerous. They asked that she be sentenced to 15 to 21 months in prison. However, federal judge Lynn Edelman said Dugan's actions were a momentary deviation from an otherwise law-abiding life and not for personal gain. He ordered the former judge to pay a $5,000 fine. Dugan's defense attorney Jason Luzak said it was the right call.
6: She's lost so much throughout this process. The collateral consequences to her were great, and we appreciate that the judge took that into consideration whenever he sentenced her to a fine only in this case.
5: It's rare for a sitting judge to be charged with a crime. And Wisconsin defense attorney Tony Cotton notes that federal judge Edelman had the opportunity to grant defense motions and dismiss this case, but he didn't do that.
7: He felt that the motion shouldn't carry the day, that there was enough evidence here to go in front of a jury. So he respected that system and he allowed that process to play out.
5: Meanwhile, Dugan's attorney said they'll appeal her conviction. For NPR News, I'm Mayan Silver in Milwaukee.
0: I
4: opera has historically been dominated by white composers. 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